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Inga iwi, mata whakapono, mata tumanako, me te aroha. 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Ladies and gentlemen, the three most important things in life, faith, hope, and love. It is with my love that I thank you all for sharing this night with me.

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0: 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I'm Liam Blathwaite, and I will show you the artist you may not have heard of.
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0: Yan, Tadhana. From the album Mga Awit Mula sa Puso by Up Dharma Down. Dedicated to Vincent and Jeda Fulgarinas of Upper Hat. Right. Tuloy po tayo sa next po natin na segment. Alamat at alaala, ugat ng kahapon, buhay sa kasalukuyan. So I'll give the floor to Ate Kini for us.
1: Okay, our story for today is the legend of the firefly, ang alamat ng alitaptap. So magandang hapon mga kabayan, magandang tanghali, magandang gabi o magandang umaga. Time for legend and memory. Long ago, there was a young boy who lived in a small village. He was poor, but he was kind. He loved to help others, even though he had very little. One evening, he saw an old woman sitting alone by the river. She looked tired and cold. The boy approached her and said, "Lola, are you okay? Can I help you?" The old woman smiled. "I am lost," she said. "I cannot find my way home." The boy wanted to help her, but there was no moon that night. The darkness was so thick that he could not see his own hands. He did not know how to guide her. He sat beside her and said, "I cannot see the path, but I will stay with you until the light comes." The old woman was touched by his kindness. She reached into her pocket and took out a small lantern. She lit it and handed it to the boy. "This light is for you," she said. "It will guide you through the darkness. It will remind you that even in the darkest nights, there is still a way forward." The boy took the lantern and guided the old woman home. When he reached his own home, he tried to return the lantern, but the old woman was gone. Instead, he saw a small flying insect with a glowing tail, a firefly. It hovered near him, lighting up the dark night. From that day on, fireflies appeared on the village. They reminded everyone that kindness brings light into the world. That is the legend, mga kabayan. Now, what does this teach us? The story teaches us that even a small act of kindness can create lasting light. The boy had nothing to give but his time and his company. That was enough. It also teaches us that we do not always need grand solutions to make a difference. Sometimes, staying with someone struggling, do not look away. Your presence, sometimes staying with someone in their darkness is the greatest gift we can give. The lesson is this: when you see someone struggling, do not look away. Your presence, your time, your kindness, these are lights that can guide someone home. So

0: How does this old legend apply to us here in Aotearoa, mga kabayan? Many of us have felt lost in the darkness of migration. We have felt alone in a new country. We have struggled to find our way. Sometimes the people who helped us were not those with power or money. They were ordinary people who stayed with us until we found our light. Here's a scenario. A Filipino mother arrives in New Zealand with her children. She does not know anyone. She is scared. Her English is not strong. She struggles to navigate the system. One day, a neighbor brings her a meal and says, I was in your place once. It gets easier. I am here if you need anything. That small act of kindness changed everything. Here is what real Kabayan have shared. One migrant said, when I first arrived, I was so lonely. A church member invited me for dinner. That simple invitation made me feel seen. It gave me hope. Another said, I was lost in the city. A stranger stopped and helped me find my way. I never forgot that kindness. Now I try to do the same for others. So here are three gentle reminders, mga kabayan. One, even small acts of kindness matter. A smile, a meal, a ride, a listening ear. This can be lifelines for someone struggling. Second, you can be a light for someone else. You do not need to have a lot to help. You just need to be willing. And the last one is, if you are in darkness right now, do not give up. The light will come. Sometimes it comes from unexpected places. The firefly is not just a legend, mga kabayan. It is a reminder that we all have light within us. And sometimes, sharing that light is the most important thing we can do. Our roots from yesterday still guide how we live today, here in Aotearoa, New Zealand. Alamat at alaala, usapan na may solusyon, bayanihan na may aksyon. Salamat mga kabayan.
1: Mali yun. 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
0: How can we show kindness to strangers in our community? Alitaptap. 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Have you seen one?
1: Dito? Sa New Zealand o sa Pilipinas? Oh, marami.
0: Marami.
1: Oh. Kahit sa city, meron eh.
0: Pero dito wala.
1: Meron.
0: Meron?
1: Meron.
0: Yeah.
1: Meron. Oh, kasi hindi ka lang siguro lumalabas sa park.
0: hindi. No. Kapag gabi.
1: So, yun nga. Yeah. So, pero kung lumalabas ka, yung mga night out, or camping, doon sa Mount Dolsworth, minsan may nakikita ako eh.
0: It looks really nice, diba?
1: Hindi, yeah. hindi kasi siya clusters eh. Yun
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0: Oo.
1: Marami siya na minsan matatakot ka na nga. Baka dumugin ka ng mga alitap-tap eh.
0: Yeah, it's really beautiful when you see the light. Yes.
1: Yeah.
0: Yeah.
1: So, firefly.
0: Firefly.
1: Firefly. Firefly.
0: Yeah. Okay, how can we show kindness to strangers in our community?
1: Ayun, ito, ginagawa ko to lagi. Smile ka lang. Even regardless huwag mo dedmahin. Yung when you walk across the street, you have a suspicion that this might be a Filipino. Mm-hmm. But because you're too shy to actually say kabayan or say magandang umaga o magandang araw, you just smile. Mm-hmm. And they will smile back. Kasi ako nga, minsan kalokohan pa. 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
0: Okay.
1: Kasi people, if you do the sit-sit thing, which is a very Filipino culture, ang mga puti, hindi nila ma-understand bakit gumanon ka.
0: That's right.
1: Sila din lilingon eh. Yeah. Lilingon din yan sila. So, but do you know for a fact that they're not Filipinos?
0: Have you tried it?
1: Oh, yeah. That's so many times sa Wellington, ginagawa ko lagi yan. 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
0: 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What I usually do is ano, tawag nito yung talagang magsasalita ko, hello kabayan, ganun, kabayan yun. I always use the word kabayan.
1: Yeah, it's actually good kasi nga minsan like we look so similar with Thais and Vietnamese.
0: Yeah.
1: And even Chinese sometimes. Yeah. So when we were at Dixie Brown kahapon, the one serving us, mukhang Pilipina eh. But then I was quite hesitant to say, to ask, because she looks like Vietnamese then. But eventually I asked, are you Filipina? And she said yes.
0: Yes.
1: And when that becomes a yes, there's something in common. And somehow you have a bond together.
0: Yan yung kapwa culture nga natin. Different from Bayanihan. I think it's the inherent fire of being a combination of patriotism and trust.
1: Yeah. Somehow
0: automatic
1: bond. Automatic bond.
0: Automatic bond yun.
1: And you're happy to see each other.
0: Basta wag mo lang hingian ng discount.
1: Yeah.
0: Pero in real setting, you know, even though you know, like, ako lalo na sa akin, so socio-civic naman talaga ako na advocate. Kahit hindi kita kilala, you know, like, I know you're Filipino. I know you by name, but I don't really know you. Basically, you're just an acquaintance. Pero if you need help,
1: you will help. Oh,
0: nagbibigay ako ng mga unsolicited advice talaga. Automatic yan. Yeah, unsolicited advice talaga yan sa akin. I mean, kasi ang iniisip ko naman talaga is, what would benefit this guy? So this is the knowledge I have accumulated over the years I've been here. This is how things are being done through the right, through the systems of New Zealand. Sinishare ko yung, ini-impart ko yung knowledge ko. Whether they ask for it or not. Because at the end of the day, ang akin lang naman, if you're going to use my guidance or not, it's really up to you. Ang sa akin lang, in-offer ko na lang yan.
1: Which is really good.
0: Hindi ko kailangang hintayin na hingiin mo muna yung tulong ko. Na, because I know for a fact that you needed help, ibibigay ko kaagad. Regardless, hingiin mo yan sa akin o hindi. 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Pero kung hindi siya struggling, hindi naman, I will be cautious about it. Pero yung kung evident masyado na nagsistruggle or you anticipate that they will struggle, i-offer mo lang. Yeah. It's really up to them whether they want to follow it or not eh. Basta ikaw, naging part ka. Pero ang ano kasi niyan, minsan kasi ang detractor or yung third party opinions is ginagawa ko yan for credits. Yun ang masakit. 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Yung nagko-comment, ginagawa ni Ryan yan dahil
1: he wants credit. Yeah.
0: Sabi ko, that's stupid na ano. Pero you know, like I'm already past that phase na I care about the reaction and comment of other people. I don't really care now. To be honest, I don't really care. Kung basta sa akin ang importante lang, give credit where credit is due. Pero if you're sort of like telling everybody that I'm seeking credit, nah, not really. Wala ako diyan sa ano. Ang sa akin lang makatulong ako. Yun lang naman ang gusto kong mangyari. So, itong yung Legend of the Aletaptap or Legend of the Parply. Ano 'yan? Yung ang akin lang is be a symbol. You know, helping one another, ma Pilipino man o hindi. It's good nature. Eh. You know, whether he's a Kiwi, he's a Samoan, or whatever ethnic group he belongs. Pag nakita mo nagsistruggle,
1: just ask,
0: you know, would you like my help? You know, I'm free. If you want some help. Kung bakante ka rin, syempre, hindi mo naman pwedeng i-offer sarili mo tapos hindi ka rin pala bakante. Hindi ka pala available, yung dinagdag mo lang sa doon, busy ka na pala. ano mo rin, you look after yourself as well.
1: Right, yeah.
0: Pero at the end of the day, ano lang yan, is nakakatulong ka for sa

0: mga taong struggling or naghihirap.
1: And it doesn't have a, it doesn't need to be a big gesture. Small gestures build a community.
0: Yeah. Mm. Yung ano lang, yung, ang akin nga, participation.
1: Mm.
0: Participation sa wider community. So that's why I'm so, I'm so proud of people stepping up sa helm. Like ikaw, si Rica, si John, you know, leaders. Mm. Yung mga Filipino community leaders natin. I'm so proud of these people stepping up. Because, you know, volunteer work is no small feat.
1: Yeah, no.
0: Hirap yan. Yeah. Ang ano lang is, ang akin lang usually is, if you're going to do those volunteer work, just make sure you're doing it in accordance to what is the belief of that organization. Kasi minsan kasi meron din akong napapansin din na out of place.
1: Yeah.
0: Oh, so sabi ko parang hindi yata, you know, kaya nga balikan mo muna yung kung ano yung mga objective.
1: Yes.
0: Yung mga ano, kasi minsan meron talaga eh, may nakikita ako some organizations across Aotearoa na parang nakakalimutan nila na even though, let us say, you are a non-profit organization or you're a foundation or a charitable trust.
1: Mm.
0: Pero you go above and beyond those core objectives ng organization. Just be mindful din.
1: Mm-hmm.
0: You know, like if you're going to sacrifice your time to help a particular person and then at the end magrereklamo ka, pagod ka. Eh, ba't may in-offer? Huwag ka magreklamo. Nag-offer ka.
1: You have to do it.
0: Meron din ako talaga nakikita. Heart, huwag ka magreklamo na after helping someone na bigla nang nakalimutan tapos magrereklamo ka na napagod ka dun sa trabaho, iba nilorontir mo sarili mo, mamira ka.
1: That's right, yes. What if you are, if you go to another one, which is, what if you are the one struggling in the dark?
0: Yan ang maganda. So if you know for a fact that you're really struggling, it's not just about the physical things, including yung mga emotional and psychological. Reach out. You know, reach out. You start with your inner circle.
1: Yeah.
0: Reach out. Lalo na dito sa diaspora, wala tayong mga kamag-anak dito. Mm. Meaning you approach your trusted friends first, and then if they are not available, then you move further out.
1: Yes.
0: So sa akin, personally, dito sa atin sa Wairarapa, that's the reason, one of the primary reasons why we have a Filipino community organization.
1: Mm-hmm.
0: Para malapitan mo talaga sila. Mm-hmm. And let us say, not directly all the offices because they also have busy lives.
1: Mm-hmm.
0: But I'm pretty sure, out of those 10 officers, meron talagang isa dyan na willing talagang tumulong.
1: Yeah. And I think, by observation, people sort of go approach someone na kapareho sila ng dialect. Yeah, yeah. Like Ilonggo to Ilonggo,
0: yeah.
1: Bisaya to Bisaya. Yeah.
0: Yeah.
1: Which is by nature the way that we do our network. Yeah.
0: Yeah nga, yun yung importante. You know, reach out. So, next.
1: Next one is, why is it important to remember the kindness?
0: Oh, ito yung yung magrereklamo. This pertains to what I said earlier.
1: Yeah.
0: Ang ano niyan is, ang importante kasi niyan, gratitude is always, will keep the person grounded.
1: Mm.
0: Kasi yun nga, natulungan ka, hindi ka man lang nagpasalamat, magreklamo yung isa. Hindi man lang ako pinisalamatan. Nakalimutan. 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
1: It's actually human nature.
0: Yeah, yeah, yeah. Minsan kasi once the objective has been achieved, minsan nakakalimutan mo na yung mga tumulong sa'yo You know? Without actually realizing, the smallest of people,
1: it tends
0: to be forgotten. Pero ang ano naman natin, Filipinos, the majority, I wouldn't say all, majority are really appreciative naman eh. Huh. A simple gesture like a thank you.
1: Yeah, so, and you do, like say for example with our programs, tapos nahirapan kang maglinis or
0: aligpit.
1: Tapos hindi ka nasama sa, like yeah, hindi malakas.
0: Yeah, sa acknowledgement.
1: Yes, acknowledgement. But the good thing is we always acknowledge. You acknowledge it in general.
0: I-generalize mo lang kasi
1: you don't have to mention people's names.
0: Oh.

0: Yun na yung parang automatic response na para just not to embarrass people.
1: That's
0: kasi right. I, you know, to be honest, that's the quickest way. Mm. You know, I wouldn't mention any names, but you know who you are. So maraming salamat sa mga tulong mo. It's not because we forget the names.
1: Yes.
0: You know, like, pero kung ako, kung if you want me to do that, I will diligently write everyone's name and then I will announce it at a later date. Mm. Kung lalo na pag marami masyado yung tumulong,
1: mm-mm,
0: if it is only like 2 or 3 people, yun, pwede mo talaga special mention, yeah, yun. May mga ganun. So, importante din talaga when you receive kindness from other people,
1: you acknowledge.
0: Yeah, you reciprocate with a small expression of gratitude or appreciation. Naman. Mm.
1: Yeah, definitely.
0: Right, so...
1: Especially pag hindi mo binayaran.
0: Ibang usapan din yun, te. That's another topic we can discuss in the program. Ba? Pwede natin i-research yun. Alright, so hindi na tayo mag-music break. We'll go into the next segment para mas mahaba ba yung time. Kasi maganda din ito na, ano, itong segment ni Ate Kini. So, once again, I'll give the floor to Ate Kini to introduce the segment once again and her topic for today.
1: Okay, so in our segment number 5, this is Light at the End of the Story, Confidence in Yourself with Ate Kini. Liwanag sa dulo ng kwento, tiwala sa sarili mo, kasama si Ate Kini. Now, our topic for today is called The Last Goodbye. This is the light at the end of the story. Anyway, today I want to talk about something that lives quietly in the hearts of many migrants, the last goodbye. The goodbye we never saw coming. The goodbye we thought would be temporary but turned out to be forever. The goodbye that still haunts us at 2 a.m. when we cannot sleep. Let me paint a picture. A Filipino migrant in New Zealand wakes up one morning to a message from home. It is 4 a.m. Her phone lights up. She knows something is wrong. She reads the words, "Nanay passed away." She cannot breathe. She cannot speak. She cannot scream. She is alone in a quiet house, thousands of kilometers away from home, from the people she loves. She had promised to visit next year. She had promised to bring her children to meet their grandmother. She had promised, but the promises were not enough. Time ran out. Ate Kini, I never said goodbye. I never have the chance. I hear you, mga kabayan, and my heart breaks for you. So many of us have experienced this same pain. A Filipino man said, "My father died while I was working in New Zealand. I was on the phone when he took his last breath. I heard my mother scream. I have never been the same since." Another said, "My sister passed away and I could not go home for the funeral. I sent money, I sent flowers, but I could not send myself. I still have not fully forgiven myself." A woman shared, "I never got to hug my mother one last time. I never got to say, 'Mahal kita, nanay.' She died thinking I was too busy to visit." Here is the truth, mga kabayan. We live in two worlds. We build a life here, but our hearts remain there. We are always one phone call away from heartbreak. And when that phone call comes, we are helpless. The guilt is heavy. We ask ourselves, should I have stayed? Should I have visited sooner? Should I have called more? But here is what I want you to hear, mga kabayan. You did not leave because you did not love them. You left because you loved them and wanted to give them a better life. You worked so hard so they could have a roof, food, medicine, education. You sacrificed your presence for their future. That is love. And the guilt you feel, that is also love. It is love without a place to go. So let me ask you 3 questions to sit with tonight. Una, is there someone you have been meaning to call but keep putting off? Pangalawa, is there something you have been wanting to say but have not said yet? Is there something you have been wanting to say but have not said yet? And pangatlo, if tomorrow was your last chance,

0: would you say? Here is what I want you to remember, mga kabayan. Do not wait. Do not wait for the right time. Do not wait for the perfect words. Call now. Send a message now and say the words now. Tell your mother you love her. Tell your father you are proud of him. Tell your sibling you are grateful for them. Tell your child you believe in them. Do not wait. Because one day, you will wake up to that phone call, and you will wish you had said that words when you had a chance. One migrant said, I started recording voice messages for my parents every day. Just short ones. How was your day? I miss you. I love you. Now when I feel scared that I might lose them, I replay those messages. It brings me peace. Another said, I made a video with my children singing a song for their grandmother. She watched it over and over until she passed. That video was the last thing she saw. I am grateful we made it. So tonight, if you are reading this or listening, think of one person. One person you have not said the words to. What will you say to them? Not tomorrow, but today. This is Ate Kini. Ingat palagi, because you are precious. Mahalaga ka. At mahalaga ang bawat sandali kasama ang mga taong mahal mo.
1: Nice.
0: Okay. Discussion tayo, Ryan. How do you deal with the grief of not being there when a loved one passed?
2: Parang nabanggit ko na to before.
0: When
2: my dad passed away, andito ako.
0: Yes.
2: And then just decided not to go anymore kasi ang logic ko naman, baliktad. Rather than all of us, kasi kararating na lang nila Mitch nun, 6 months before.
0: Yes.
2: So money is not really there yet. Pwede namang utangin, pero there's no point. I mean, why go home? Hindi ko naman pwedeng buhayin daddy ko.
0: Yeah. And did you have to send money as well for help?
2: Yung pamasahe, yun yung pinadala ko.
0: Yeah, yeah.
2: Tapos yung, and then nag-iwan lang ako ng video message as a eulogy na binasa ng kapatid ko. Hindi siya video message pala, letter na in-email ko. Tapos binasa na lang ng kapatid ko in my behalf doon sa eulogy.
0: Mm-mm.
2: So yung sa akin. So meaning I think kung if we are talking about did I have guilt feelings? Hindi naman.
0: Mm.
2: Parang hindi. Syempre I was really I was sad na namatay na yung dad ko. Pero at the end of the day, means at first iba 'yon eh. May halong guilt din konti. 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
0: Uh-oh.
2: Every weekend nasa lolo niya, si Annie. And then when I decided to get them over, nawala na yung parang ni dad, yung parang
0: na siya.
2: No. He was really compos mentos talaga siya.
0: Uh-huh.
2: So I think he went into depression after the kids left.
0: Yeah. Oh really?
2: Yeah, so kasi syempre parang nilook forward niya every weekend na andun yung mga bata.
0: Uh-oh.
2: Dinadala ni Mitch while I was here.
0: Right, yes.
2: So and then all of a sudden after 6 months pinull out ko na sila, andito na sila sa New Zealand. So wala na yung avenue yun. So I think that was sort of like the trigger, one of the triggers that I felt, I believe na yun yung nagpa-accelerate sa kanyang pagpassing. So yun yung una. 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So I don't know. Siyempre, patay na. Hindi ko naman alam kung anong magiging response na nun.
0: How old was he?
2: He was only 58 when he died.
0: Oh, bata pa pala, no?
2: Oh, yeah.
0: Yeah.
2: Yeah. I was only in my 30s when he passed.
0: So that was just after you came over.
2: No, a year after. A year after. Yeah. A year after.
0: Oh, so young. Yeah. Mm.
2: So, yun yung ano sa na-experience ko with ano. Pero with, siyempre, buhay pa ang mom ko. Pero kami, nag-uusap kami. Nagtatalo pa ka eh. So, I mean, you know, kahit nag-aaway kami on a video call, yeah. You know, like, ah, hindi, ganito, ganyan, ganyan. 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Pero at the end of the conversation, ah, tama na, hindi na tayo nagkakaintindihan. So, we have to agree to disagree. Yung ganun yung sagot ko. And then, at the end of the day, oh, sige na, ito na muna. 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Goodbye, I love you. 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
0: Pareho kasi siguro pareho kayo ng personality.
2: Bali, I think I got my mom's outspoken attitude.
0: Yeah. Kasi kami ni JB ganun din eh. Mm. Yeah. Pero alam mo na mahal niyo yung isa't isa.
2: Yung ano lang naman yan is at the end of the day, you know, you love each other.
0: Yeah.
2: As a parent talaga, I think unconditional talaga yan.
0: Mm-hmm.
2: Yung sa ano sa anak, ibang usapan 'yon. Hindi sure ko unconditional kasi marami siyang mamahalin eh. Yeah, mamahalin niya yung nanay niya. 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
0: At saka priority mo ngayon yung family mo na. Iba yung pagmamahal mo sa parent mo.
2: Yun yung ano. Right. So how do you honor a loved one who passed away while you are far away? Ako sineselebrate ko talaga yung death anniversary ni AirPods.
0: Mm.
2: Oh, mm. Lagi eh hindi ko makakalimutan lang ang death anniversary ng AirPod ko eh namatay sa Independence Day. So
0: Jesus.
2: Naging Independence Day siya. Yung naging independent na siya nung namatay siya kasi mm. dependent siya sa ibang tao kasi sa stroke niya eh.
0: Mm.
2: So he was so dependent on my mom over the course when he was still living.
0: So how long was that na he was on that mode?
2: Matagal. I think he had this debility, yung ano talaga yung severe one at the age of I think it was 51 or 52.
0: So
2: 7 years yun siya na chairbound talaga.
0: Yeah. So he lasted.
2: Mm. Pero I will always remember, so ang pinakamabilis ko na way to honor him is to actually post it on Facebook.
0: Okay.
2: Oh, yes. Pinopost ko talaga yung picture niya, yung young picture niya.
0: Mm.
2: Yeah. Kasi ano eh, mabilang ko lang na, kasi if you remember me talking about my family, my dad is always been ano, deployed.
0: Mm. Mm.
2: He's an engineer, he's not a soldier, but he's deployed elsewhere.
0: Yeah.
2: So bihira lang talaga kaming may mga family pictures.
0: Mm-mm.
2: So ano, kaya kung meron man akong makitang picture, especially when my sister shares a picture with all of us or with dad, yun yung ini-extract ko from Facebook tapos pinopost ko sa sarili kong page to honor him.
0: Mm.
2: Yun lang yung best way ko to honor him. And then every time uwi ako ng Pilipinas, one of my very first itinerary when I arrive in Davao City is to actually go straight to the
0: graveyard.
2: The cemetery. Mm. Not graveyard. graveyard cemetery. So yun yung that's how I honor him. So
0: what, but holding on to the guilt, like hindi ka nakauwi, or
2: what should you do if you're still holding on the guilt? Yeah, which is quite tricky, no? I think you just need to sort of let go. Kung wala ka namang chance to talk about those feelings with someone that you trust. Pero automatic sa wife mo naman yan eh. O sa spouse mo.
0: Spouse mo.
2: Ako kinausap ko si Mitch.
0: Yeah. Yeah,
2: si Mitch ganun din. Si Mitch, naka-experience din siya when
0: her mom passed away.
2: Her dad. Yung una niya, yung dad niya.
0: Yeah.
2: And then mom. Pero si mom, ano na kami, mature na kami. Mm-mm. Malalaki na yung mga bata.
0: Yeah.
2: Pero when her dad passed away, nasa college pa kami.
0: Oo.
2: Bata ang dad niya nang mamatay. Say, almost the same age as mine.
0: All right. Okay. Mm. Yeah.
2: So, yun. Very devastated. Bunso pa siya. Babae pa.
0: Mm-mm.
2: So, yung namatay yung tatay niya, tatay ni Mitch, talagang
0: Was he sick?
2: Oh, mm-hmm. Sick.
0: Yeah. This one, the last one, is a tricky one. How do you prepare for the goodbye if you know it is coming?
2: So in my point of view nga, mas advantageous pa nga yan pag alam mong yung on the verge of death na. At least makasay ka, maka-verbalize ka pa eh. You know, even on the

0: phone. Katulad ng example na ginamit mo, Alawan, while ano, he was on the phone with his dad when his dad passed, mm-hmm. and he can hear in the background mm-hmm. his mom away. Was crying. Yeah.
1: Yeah.
0: Yeah. Oh, yun. Pero ang ano lang yan, nung, ang importante lang naman dyan, you know, like, at least he said goodbye.
1: Mm. You know? And I think because you were able to catch it at the right time, na buhay pa rin yung tao.
0: Yeah.
1: And that's why it's important to take time, actually, sa mga mahal natin.
0: Yeah, just create memories, I would say. Mm. You know, the best you can. While, especially, you know, sa amin ni Ate Kini, we all, you know, always remind the kids, you know, as you know, every time we are together, take pictures or memories all the time. Huwag niyong i-score na hindi kayo mag-family picture. Huwag naman yan, mom. You know? No, don't do that, mom. Yeah, no, no. Pagbigyan niyo kami as parents.
1: Especially the kids, indeed, because they're born here. Some of them do not like pictures. I have to force them. No, family picture. We don't see each other.
0: Hindi. Ano, hindi. Sagutin mo sa kanila, this is for my memories.
1: Yeah.
0: That I, you know, like I've spent time with you. I'm not getting any younger. Mm. Well, ipamukha mo rin talaga sa mga anak mo na ano, na...
1: The moments we create are special.
0: Well, special. Lalo na sa mga parents talaga. Mm. Right, so, oh, naubos na pala oras natin. Parting words, te. 1 minute. Yeah.
1: So, thank you so much for being with us this afternoon. I hope you got a lot from our show today. This is Kini Vermeulen signing off and look forward to see you next time.
0: Alright, at ito po inyong lingkod. Ryan Soriano po. Sana marami kayong natutunan sa mga ano namin, mostly sa experience ko. Pero at the end of the day, yung mga topics po namin ni Ate Kini will always be related to how we are as a diaspora and how we live our lives as a Filipino. You know, even though we live in New Zealand now. So, dito po nagtatapos ang aming show, Fiesta Wairarapa Pinoy Radio. Samahan niyo po uli kami next Monday from 4 to 5:30. So, maraming salamat at paalam pansamantala.
1: Alam.
0: Yeah.
1: Bye.
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Kia ora, assalamu alaikum. Welcome to another episode of Headscarves and Good Yarns. This episode, we're going to be talking about K-pop. Now, let me tell you something about K-pop. I've been a fan for a long time. I think it was like towards the end of my high school years that I got into K-pop. BTS just wasn't even a thing. Big Bang was probably the biggest group at the time, and even after all this time, I am still just gagging it with the K-pop. I absolutely love it. So it's been so cool seeing how big it keeps getting over the years. But there is, like everything else with the show, it is really that deep. There is always something to talk about and analyze here, and that's exactly what I want to do with the K-pop world. Like, even if you're not a big fan of K-pop, you're watching a performance and the choreography is next level. Like, I don't know, like, anywhere else in the pop scene where, like, people are dancing to the level that K-pop idols are. It's insane. It's so amazing to watch. Like, every member hits it, every count exactly on time, like, and so in sync, especially Twice. Shout out to Twice. They're so in sync. It's like they move as one, and it is so impressive to watch. And you just know that, you know, people are training for years and years to get to that level. Years and years to get to that level. It's so impressive. And as I'm talking about this, there's this one particular song that is jumping to mind, and it's the Standing Next to You with Jungkook and from BTS, and Usher is in it as well. Both are really amazing performers. Really impressive dances. And it's interesting because a lot of K-pop is influenced by, you know, street culture, black culture, and I'm not going to be, you know, carving out time on this podcast or on this show trying to make that argument that it does, because it most definitely does. But I want to talk about what the cost of that is, and you know, what else we should be unpacking because of that fact. But anyways, it's really interesting when K-pop kind of meets the world that they have borrowed from, you know, the hip-hop, R&B, street dance culture. And like, you especially see it when Usher and Jungkook are dancing next to each other. And there is a difference between the two, and it's definitely not skill, because, you know, Jungkook is an amazing dancer and so is Usher. But there is something else that is different. And I think that gap comes from, you know, the culture versus like borrowing from that culture, which is insane. Because, and I think that gap between Jungkook and Usher's dancing is the reason why I wanted to do this episode. Because if you think about it, right now, K-pop is one of the biggest cultural exports. It's massive, especially since, you know, BTS has really taken off to another level. You know, it's worth billions of dollars. There's hundreds of millions of fans in pretty much every country across the world. It's insane, the diversity of the K-pop fandom group. And, you know, a lot of K-pop sound and movement, the dance,

is borrowed from Black American music and street culture. You know, the rapping, the dancing, the vocabulary, the fashion. And one thing about the K-pop industry is, like, they're pretty, like, forward about that, you know? It's not a fact that's hidden, which is why I'm saying I'm not going to, you know, talk about whether or not ah-ing and arming about whether it is or not. You know, it is, and it is quite obvious. But that gap between borrowing something and understanding it, I think is really what I want to get into, especially because I feel like when it comes to the cultural appropriation corridor, there have been so many things that have been said and done, but I feel like we need, like, a richer understanding of it. Because, yes, you know, if someone does, you know, for example, if someone does blackface now, I think most of us understand why that isn't okay. But there are so many ways that we don't talk about cultural appropriation. Like, it's not to say that you can, like, well, some things are just no-go, like blackface, heck no. But, you know, there is a way of talking about cultural appropriation, appreciation, and I think if kind of diving into K-pop is a really good way of exploring that, you know, because there is something that happens in the space between borrowing something and understanding it. Because sometimes, you know, that borrowing is done really thoughtfully with real credit and real relationships behind it. But sometimes, you know, it's just, you know, not the same. You know, it's slapped on for aesthetic. There's no history attached. You know, and sometimes that's done in a way that is genuinely offensive, you know, slurs and lyrics and blackface and stuff like that. But I think what I want to talk about today is what cultural appropriation actually means. Kind of talk about some specific examples from K-pop. And because K-pop has just become so big, I think that changes the stakes about all of this. And then kind of the bigger question about, you know, what's actually lost artistically and ethically when you take a look of a culture without the life behind it. And I think actually that word life, that's a really good example. That's a really good word to kind of describe that difference between Jungkook and Usher's dancing. Not to say that Jungkook danced terribly, an amazing dancer, technically amazing, but I think that heart and the soul, that's what Usher has. And I think that's just what happens when you borrow from a culture but don't really understand the history behind it. It's like that color and that context is not quite there, even though technically yes, and the skills yes, but like that life, I think that's what's missing, that soul. So let's get into it. Before we get into it, I think some vocabulary is important that will be quite grounding for our conversation. And, you know, cultural appropriation is a word that's kind of used a lot, and I think it's happened so much to the point it's kind of lost its precision. So I think, like, just simple basic working definition is, you know, when someone from a more dominant or more powerful group takes something from a marginalized culture, whether it be a style or a sound or a word or a symbol, without understanding it, without giving credit, and without any kind of relationship or kind of give and take with the community that it belongs to. And, you know, often that thing gets stripped of what it originally meant. And so often what happens with cultural appropriation is the group or the community or the person or whatever doing the taking gets to profit from it or look cool for it, while the community or the people that came from it are still being punished for the exact same thing. And I think that last part is really the heart of cultural appropriation. Because, well, you know, this conversation is relevant at some points. You know, it's not so much about who's allowed to wear what. It kind of re-puts the focus back on, well, you know, it's about who pays a price for it and who doesn't. So, you know, when a Black American shows up for a job interview with locks or corn,

heroes, you know, for decades faced real documented discrimination, you know, passed over jobs, sent home from work, hit with, you know, grooming rules. But, you know, that same hairstyle on a non-black person gets called edgy, or it's a look or a concept, but the hairstyle is the exact same. What's changed is who's allowed to wear it without consequence. And I think that's the whole, that's like just the whole other layer of appropriation that we just don't talk about a lot. It's not just about borrowing, it's about borrowing without none of the risk being attached to it. Because I think when it comes to cultural appropriation, the corridor kind of starts and ends with, well, who isn't allowed to wear it. And yes, I'm not saying that conversation isn't relevant. It most certainly is. But it's also deeper than that as well. And I think the way that we talk about cultural appropriation, it's kind of easy to forget that. And I think another really important nuance here is that not all cultural borrowing is theft. You know, music, especially in particular, I think it's relevant if we're talking about K-pop, it's always been a hybrid migratory thing. You know, like jazz moved from New Orleans to through Chicago, through Paris, and then it came back and changed. And rock and roll is inseparable from Chuck Berry and Little Richard, filtered through to British art students. You know, reggae shaped punk. Hip-hop itself is a hybrid of the Jamaican sound system culture and Black American oral tradition and funk. And so nothing is really pure in that sense, pure with air quotes. So I think, you know, what's important here isn't borrowing versus not borrowing. I think that's the wrong framing of cultural appropriation, but it's appropriation versus appreciation versus citation. So Crystal S. Anderson is a professor who studies Black culture and its global influence, and yeah, she wrote this amazing, most in-depth academic book on this exact topic. It's called Soul to Soul, African American Popular Music and K-pop. You see what she did there with Soul to Soul? She actually kind of pushes back on appropriation being the only word we should use here. You know, Homegirl makes a really good argument that a lot of what K-pop does with Black music is not appropriation, but better described as citation. So, you know, meaning a deliberate, intentional nod to tradition, you know, the same way a jazz musician quotes other jazz musicians, or the way hip-hop has always built on sampling other people's work on purpose, you know, as kind of a tribute. So, you know, in her view, when K-pop artists study R&B vocal runs or hip-hop's rhythm and phrasing, and they credit it, engage with it, and build real ongoing relationships with it, sometimes literally working directly with Black musicians and choreographers, you know, that's taking part in a global music tradition, not stealing from it. And, you know, I think that's an important counterweight, and we're going to sit with it in this corridor today, because this episode is not meant to be K-pop is bad, but it's a lot more interesting and nuanced and more uncomfortable than that. And I think the truth is that K-pop contains both things simultaneously, which is genuine, well-credited citation that exists alongside the kind of extractive, sometimes outright racist appropriation, and often happens within the same artist's career, or sometimes in the same music video. And so I think this is what I want to introduce for the rest of our corridor. So citation slash appreciation, which is knowing the source, crediting it, engaging with the people and history behind it, and, you know, ideally building reciprocal relationships. But appropriation is taking the aesthetic, whether it's the hairstyle, the slang, the dance, the flavor, while discarding the history, the struggle, and the communities who are still living inside the consequences of that history. And I think, you know what, keeping that distinction is going to be hella important. And I think, you know, I just want to establish something very clearly, because I think it
kind of undercut

undercuts the defense that says, you know, this is just Korean culture. Why are you making this about race? And I think we need to be really clear here that K-pop as an industry and a sound was built, you know, by design on top of African-American popular music. And it's not a hot take. It is founding history. When Lee Soo-man created SM Entertainment in 1995, goddamn, that makes it 30 years ago, and, you know, kind of effectively invented the modern K-pop system, he modeled it explicitly on American R&B and hip-hop music and the Motown factory system, you know, which is scouting, training, choreographing, and then packaging young performers like the way Berry Gordy's Detroit operation had done decades earlier. JYP's founder, Park Jin-young, J-Way Park, built his own career and sound directly out of American R&B and New Jack Swing. So I think it's worth pausing on that uncomfortable detail we'll come back to later. J.Y. Park, one of the three men who literally built the modern K-pop industry, performed in blackface with his backup dancers early in his career, and later on a variety show, told a singer that she sounded like Mary J. Blige and called Blige a thug. You know, this is coming from the man who imported the sound, imported some of the era's worst instincts about the people who created it too. So from day one, the core sound of K-pop, the vocal runs and the rap verses and the trap style production and the dance vocabulary built on hip-hop and house and street dance forms is African-American in origin. And, you know, I know it sounds like a controversial statement, but it's accurate musical history. So I hear you asking, what's up for debate? What are we actually talking about here, Amal? And it's what happens in the gap between borrowing the sound and understanding the culture that made the sound. And so I kind of want to bring in, you know, receipts here. Receipts kind of makes it sound like this is tea and gossip. That's not what I want to do. Hold up. I just want to go through some specific examples. And you know what? If you're a K-pop listener and I'm talking about one of your favorite groups or your bias or whatever, I'm not coming for them personally. Trust. I also love K-pop as well, but it's really important that we keep it a buck and keep it 100 about these things, because how else are we going to critically analyze, critically think about this, and then therefore engage with the world differently if we don't keep it real? You know, I'm not trying to come for people's sake for the sake of it, but I do want to go through some examples, and we're kind of going to go in chronological order, just to show that this has been happening, okay, of, you know, documented incidents. So let's start in 2003. We had the Bubble Sisters, and I think this is one of the earliest and most blatant examples. A girl group literally performed in blackface for their debut album cover and promotional photos, and it wasn't just a stage, but it was like their actual public facing debut imagery. And then we're gonna fast forward just about 9 years to G-Dragon. Big Bang's G-Dragon posted an Instagram photo in what appeared to be blackface in the same year Trayvon Martin was killed. You know, at the time, his representatives called it a huge misunderstanding and said the image was taken out of context. But this is not the first time that he had done blackface either. He'd done it before in a video presented as a tribute to Andre 3000. Ooh, child. Also in the same year, we had Tiara. So they had their video for Ya Ya Ya. They put the group in stereotypical feathered Native American headdress imagery. So, you know, different community, but that same kind of extractive logic, which is sacred or historically loaded imagery reduced to a look. 2017, we had Mamamoo. And I think this one's a really big one because the group's reaction to this kind of became a template for how apologies can work.

So it was that iconic, but in a bad way. During a Seoul concert, a video segment aired of the members in dark face paint styled as Bruno Mars and his band for a parody. I don't know why I said that as if I was shocked I knew this, but I think honestly it still gags me just a little bit. And his band for a parody of Uptown Funk. Backlash was immediate and international as well. Like, it really, people was talking about it. So, and I think that's why it was iconic in a bad way. So Mamamoo posted an apology pretty quick, within roughly a day, and they wrote, you know, "We are extremely ignorant of blackface and do not understand the implications of our actions. There is no excuse for what we did." And you know what, actually, on face value, that's a relatively good faith apology by industry standards. You know, there was no, if anyone was offended, there was no deflection. And I think this is an, but you know, it was kind of, there was more to it, and I think there's another important complication. Mamamoo's Hwasa was separately criticized on other occasions for performing lyrics containing the N-word and for wearing a do-rag during a different Uptown Funk performance. And so I think, you know, it was a good apology, don't get me wrong, surface of things, but it doesn't erase a pattern. It just tells us that a group is capable of hearing the criticism when it lands, I think. But yeah, still a pattern. And then kind of in that 2018-2019 era of K-pop, there was a lot of like choreographing and styling choices across so many groups. You know, Zico, EXO's Kai, and Big Bang's Taeyang were all criticized at different points for wearing dreadlocks or braids in music videos and promotional material. And, you know, those are hairstyles that carry deep historical significance and that black performers have professionally and socially been penalized for wearing. And it was worn here purely as a look with no acknowledgement of origin. Also in 2019, we had the Stray Kids criticized for cornrows and promotional images. And, you know, the reaction from some parts of the fandom actually pushed towards a more constructive outcome. So after a fan used a video call opportunity to directly raise black fans' concerns of the group, members responded with an public acknowledgement, which, you know, fans at the time said that was more than most groups had offered. 2020, a tease, similar thing, criticized for cornrows during comeback promotion for Thanks. Their agency, KQ Entertainment, they did issue an apology pretty quickly, within 24 hours. And I think, again, that's notable because of its speed and directness of the response. It kind of doesn't come around a lot. And then in 2020-2021, the song Stay Tonight by Changha was criticized for appropriating South Asian, specifically Indian imagery and aesthetics. And so I think this is a really important example because this reminds us that, you know, this conversation isn't just about black culture, even though black culture is where K-pop borrows the most heavily and most consistently. I think an ongoing thing is kind of hard to pin to a single clip or moment or song, but just like the black scent, it's just so persistent. It's like when idols switch, you know, whether it be in interviews or ad-libs or rap verses, into the speech patterns of African-American vernacular English, you know, the dialect of English spoken by many black American communities, which has its own grammar and slang and rhythm. And so, yeah, using it occasionally inside a song isn't unusual because I feel like plenty of genres do that. But it's, yeah, definitely a pattern when it kind of becomes a costume that idols put on and off at will. You know, sometimes it's even being framed as a fun talent. You know, like, watch me talk like a black person with zero actual connection to black communities or their history. 2021, we've already spoken about J.Y. Park. You know, the very founder that we talked about earlier posted a remix of Kendrick Lamar's DNA, which drew lots of criticism for pairing the song with imagery of non-black performers in afros and dreadlocks. So, yeah, again,

he's been doing this. This is 30 years of this. Kind of similar with the hairstyles. But in 2023, 2024, Lisa and Jenny from Blackpink repeatedly were, you know, in box braids and cornrows across music videos and across the idol. And so fans raised the same question of, like, you know, what's up with the styling choices, the zero acknowledgement of the hairstyle's cultural history or the people who are still disciplined professionally and socially for wearing them. Probably one of the most recent examples was last year, Kiss of Life, a live stream themed around old school hip hop vibes, featured members in cornrows and bantu knots, gold chains, mimicked African-American vernacular English and stereotyped gestures, one member rapping another artist's explicit lyrics and picking up the nickname Lil Taco Bell, another stacking hats in what read to viewers as a cartoonish parody of hip-hop fashion rather than, you know, paying homage. And I think what made this example particularly sting is that a message later surfaced showing a member privately asking fans not to leave the fandom after watching it. Which kind of is evidence that the group already suspected before it aired that the content would be seen as offensive and still went ahead regardless. And so they lost over 200,000 followers within days. And the apology, when it did come, just came across as, like, too slow and too late. And last year also, a member from Baby Monster, an old video resurfaced, reportedly from before her debut, appearing to show her using the N-word during a school performance. And, you know, kind of what drew the criticism here wasn't the clip itself, but also the inconsistency. The label, the same label, previously disciplined another trainee for a similar incident but kind of stayed silent here, which is just interesting. And, you know, kind of underneath all of these examples as well is the testimony of a handful of black idols who have actually been signed by Korean agencies. Alex Reed, an American who debuted with the group PB Rania in 2015, has spoken about being asked to do her own hair and makeup when the styling team wasn't equipped for it, being styled differently from her group mates, getting less stage time. And I think it's a small detail, but it captures the whole double standard, is being criticized for wearing a hanbok, which is the traditional Korean clothing, as though a black performer adopting Korean tradition was somehow, you know, presumptuous in a way that a Korean performer adopting black American style apparently isn't. And I think a caveat, because fairness does matter here, you know, several of these incidences were followed by real apologies, and a few agencies visibly shortened their response over the decade, you know, which maybe suggests some institutional learning is happening, even if it's uneven. But I think something that hopefully we'll come to in this korero is that because there are better examples and they're worth studying specifically for what they do differently. And I think, you know, the reason why it's really important to talk about this is that this is, like, K-pop is not minor. You know, K-pop's overseas exports, you know, is worth 1.24 trillion won, which is about 893 million, and that was back in 2023 alone, and I'm sure it's increased now. You know, it is huge. You know, there is fan surveys that have put fandom numbers as high as 200 to 225 million people worldwide, and so there's so many people engaging with K-pop. So, you know, if we sit with that for a second, this is not just a subculture doing cosplay in the corner of the internet. This is one of the most successful cultural export machines on the planet,

generating tens of billions of dollars, built substantially on a musical tradition created by Black Americans under conditions of exclusion, segregation, and systemic underpayment for the same creative labor. And so when the industry gets the citation half of that equation wrong, you know, extracting the aesthetic while erasing or mishandling the people or communities and the history behind it, it's just not a small thing that we can ignore that's happening at a small scale. It's happening in front of hundreds and millions of people, generating billions of dollars and shaping how a global generation, many of whom will never directly encounter like American culture in any other way, understands what the culture even is. And so in that case, the stakes shift, you know. Black sent and a 500 view fan cam is a footnote, but a Black scent normalized across a genre watched by 250 million people is a, you know, transmission mechanism. It teaches the aesthetic of a culture to the world while quietly stripping out the substance. And K-pop is so accessible now, which is awesome, but it also means it's often the first and sometimes the only point of contact many international fans have with anything resembling hip-hop or R&B culture. And so the industry, whether it intends to or not, is in the business of defining Blackness for people who have no other reference point to check against it. And, you know, it's not even really by... it doesn't have anything to do with intentions or not. This just happens by design. And so there is a really important quote, which I think really sets the tone for this whole kōrero. And the quote comes from Herbert Read, a British art critic, poet, and philosopher. And this quote comes from his book, To the Hell with Culture. You cannot impose a culture from the top. It must come from under. It grows out of the soil, out of the people, and out of their daily life and work. It is a spontaneous expression of their joy, of life, of their joy and work. And if this does not exist, the culture will not exist. Joy is a spiritual quality, an impalpable quality, that too cannot be forced. It must be an inevitable state of mind born of the elementary process of life, a byproduct of natural human growth. And I think this quote really just speaks to everything. And so what this quote is saying is that joy is a quality of spirit, not technique, and you cannot manufacture it on demand. And I think that's like, sorry, I feel like I'm really dragging Jungkook here, but it's just honestly such a good example. If we think back to the difference between Usher and Jungkook dancing, it kind of speaks to that, right? Like the life or the soul, it's a quality of spirit, and it's not something that cannot be manufactured. And I think that's what Usher has. And you know, when Reed wrote this quote, it was more about art and society broadly, you know, arguing against the idea that culture can be manufactured top down by institutions or states or committees, and really insisted that real culture is something that grows organically out of a community or a person's actual conditions of living. But I think if we apply that quote to this lens here, you know, hip-hop dance, you know, the breaking and the popping and the locking and just... the general swagger of it, and the whole vocabulary that K-pop choreography draws from constantly, it didn't start in a studio. You know, it started in the Bronx at block parties, in circles at parks and rec centers, as a direct response to the actual conditions people were living in. You know, a neighborhood the city had abandoned economically, a soundtrack of funk and beats, communities building joy and competition and identity out of almost nothing. And, you know, in the real physical place and time that it happened, that's, you know, something extra you sometimes feel from a performer steeped in that world, even when they're barely moving, you know. It's just that magic sauce. And it's not, you know, something

isn't some mysterious trait you're either born with or not. And it's not about race in some kind of like fixed biological sense. It's more what Reed was describing. It's movement that grew out of daily life, work and struggle and joy, rather than movement that got handed down to a body from a choreographer. You know, however brilliantly that body can execute, this is the actual answer to the question I raised earlier. You know, what's really missing in those moments, sorry, it isn't skill, it's soil. So, and also, this is not a claim to say that only black, you know, dancers can move well. That's not the case. I mean, I've met some black people who just straight up don't even have rhythm. Even the little sidestep, 1-2, 1-2 is a little bit too much. So I'm not here to say that. And I'm not here to say that training doesn't matter or that non-black performers can never really get inside these dance forms. You know, plenty of non-black dancers who've spent years actually living inside, you know, hip-hop's social competitive dance battle culture generally do get it because they've put in that mahi to get under that soil. And that's the work that Reed is talking about, right? So what I'm trying to say is that K-pop's idol training system is that top-down model that Reed was talking about. You know, trainees spend so many years and, you know, in the company, in this boot camp style training, learning the choreography to a T. Okay, it's an industrial pipeline. But this pipeline was deliberately modeled on old Motown factory systems. So it's built on purpose to produce incredible, technically amazing dancers who are consistent at a massive scale. But what it's not built to do and structurally struggles to do is pass down the soil, you know, which being the community, the history of struggle and joy that a form like hip-hop or R&B or, you know, gospel singing actually came from. So, you know, when an amazing, very extremely talented idol executes choreography with total precision, but something still reads as missing when steeped in that source culture, that's exactly the distinction that Reed made in action. It's the difference between a culture's form, which can be studied and drilled and replicated with enough hours and discipline, and a culture's root, which by definition cannot be imposed from the top, cannot be manufactured on a, you know, in a training room or on a schedule, and it cannot be faked no matter how many mirrors you rehearse in front of. And this is also the vocabulary that Sidabo Seiji, a scholar who has spent almost 20 years studying K-pop, uses when she critiques K-pop's relationship to its own traditional Korean culture, not just borrowed black culture. Her research, oh my gosh, on K-pop's use of hanbok, pansori, and traditional Korean aesthetic elements makes exactly the same points that Reed did, but in reverse. She argues that K-pop, the appearance of tradition, continues to be more important than tradition itself. And I think that's a damning and useful line, because it tells us that this isn't only a story about race. It's a structural feature of how the industry relates to any culture, including its own. So K-pop, you know, by design, is a machine for producing the appearance of authenticity at maximum technical polish. And so whether the thing that's being surfaced is Korean shamanic imagery or Bronx breaking vocabulary, the process is the same. Extract the recognizable form, deploy it for its spectacle and differentiation, and move on to the next concept before the roots even have time to grow. And so, you know, Crystal Anderson's more optimistic citation framework and Reed's soil idea, they actually aren't in conflict. You know, they're describing two ends of the same spectrum. An artist who studies a tradition for years, credits it explicitly, builds real relationships with the people who carry it, and then let that study show up in sustained careful practice, that's citation.
and it can generally

He put down roots, even in an imported form. An artist who was handed the aesthetic before a comeback or told to execute, that's imposition from the top, and no amount of individual talent can fully compensate for what that process leaves out. And so, you know, what's actually lost here? What is the real cost? And I think let's name this cost plainly, because it's just aesthetics. It's not serious enough. It's not deep enough. The first cost is erasure of authorship. You know, when a hairstyle or a dance move, a vocal technique or a slang term gets picked up by a K-pop act with no acknowledgement, the audience, which, may I need to remind you again, hundreds of millions of them, many with no other point of contact with the source culture, walks away without knowing where it came from. You know, and I think there's a case here that's really important to note. The Yasult, the French black artist who performed at the 2024 Paris Olympics, publicly accused K-pop producers of recreating her music video shot for shot without credit, saying, in her words, kind of paraphrased, that the industry has been extracting black creative labor for decades while erasing the names behind it. Whether you not, you know, you take her specific allegation as proof of a broader pattern she's naming, the unattributed lifting of black creative work is exactly what repeat critics of the industry have documented for so long. The second cost here is the double standard and consequence, which I think, you know, I already said before, but it's kind of worth restating as a cost and not just as an observation. You know, black performers inside and outside Korea continue to face real discrimination for the same choices that kind of read as edgy or cool on non-black idols. You know, like every unattributed cornrow moment in a K-pop music video happens in a world where a black student can still be sent home from school for the same hairstyle. And I think those two facts are connected, not just coincidental. Another cost here is that the art form itself gets thinner. You know, and it's as much about the art as it is about the ethics. You know, when a dance style gets pulled out of the community and the history it came from and reduced to a set of steps drilled for stage formations, something in the form itself gets lost. You still get extraordinary precision. Oh my gosh, genuinely, K-pop choreography is some of the most demanding stage choreography in the commercial pop music anywhere in the world. But you also sometimes get a hollow virtuosity, you know, movement that's flawless to watch and technically beyond criticism, but emotionally empty because the why behind the movement, which is the joy, the struggle, the community that Reed is describing, never got passed down along with the how. I think another cost here is the burden shifted onto black idols and black fans. You know, every time an incident happens, it's disproportionately black fans and the handful of black idols in the industry who absorb the emotional labor of explaining why it's harmful, while, you know, at the same time facing accusations from parts of the fandom that they're overreacting or policing culture. You know, Alex Reed's account of being treated differently within her own group or being penalized for embracing Korean culture while her, you know, fellow group mates were rewarded for performing black culture is the clearest illustration of who actually bears the cost of an industry that hasn't built the infrastructure to get this right. And the last cost that I can think of here, and this one cuts towards the industry's own long-term interest, credibility and goodwill. K-pop wants and needs continued access to the massive, engaged majority non-Korean global audience, you know, that we have quantified earlier, and a meaningful share of that audience is black or is deeply invested in hip-hop and R&B as art forms with real histories. And so every unaddressed incident or every single time the pattern is reaffirmed chips at trust with exactly the audience the industry is trying to keep. You know, the Kiss of Life case losing 200,000 followers in days isn't just a PR story.
it's kind of an indicator what happens when an audience decides an industry is

taking their culture without taking their concerns seriously. Which I think is, yeah, really interesting. The last thing that I want to focus on here is, like, who's doing it differently? Because I don't want to end this kōrero on just pure criticism, because the more useful and more interesting story is some artists do this better than others, and it's worth getting specific about what they do differently, because it kind of will help us all understand the difference between citation versus appropriation versus appreciation. And I think BTS, you know, not to say that they're perfect, but they probably have the most positive examples. You know, if I think back to their choreography for Idol, they used a move called the Gwara Gwara, which is a dance that came out of South Africa's house and house club scenes. And, you know, they didn't just lift the move, they repeatedly and publicly said where it came from in interviews when they were asked, instead of letting people just assume it was generic African-inspired flavor. And also another example, J-Hope had a collaboration with Becky G for his song Chicken Noodle Soup. And it was a song originally by Webster and Young B, which, you know, who are associated with Harlem's dance culture. They had direct, there was direct acknowledgement of the original artist and a detailed creative back and forth with Becky G, who had grown up with the original track, rather than, you know, just not acknowledging at all. During the 2020 Black Lives Matter protests, several K-pop fandoms, most visibly BTS Army, because that's what the fandom is called, organized to match a $1 million donation the group made to BLM related organizations, raising the equivalent amount within about a day, redirecting a hashtag funding tactic used by some of the fans of that movement into direct financial support instead. And so, of course, this doesn't erase the industry's appropriation problems, and it should not be read as some kind of debt paid off. But I think it is a really good example of a fandom and a group using the platform this industry built to put resources back into the community where the culture it draws from, rather than, you know, just extracting from it. And, you know, the pattern that separates these cases from, you know, the incidences that we talked about before isn't talent, because every artist we've discussed today is enormously talented. It's the process. Did the credit happen? Did the relationship with the source community happen? Was there research and acknowledgement built into the creative processes from the start? Or was the aesthetic simply reached for off a mood board because it was cool or edgy or street in a way that will sell? And I think that's the entire distinction, and it's a distinction that any agency, any choreographer, any artist could choose to build into their process. You know, it costs them nothing but attention. So where does that leave us? Because K-pop is not going anywhere. K-pop is not going to stop, you know, drawing on Black American music and street culture, because, you know, as we've established at the start, that borrowing isn't an add-on to K-pop. It's foundational to what K-pop is as a sound and a movement vocabulary. The question was never, should this borrowing stop? The honest question is whether an industry generating tens of billions of dollars a year, watched by a quarter of a billion people worldwide, is willing to do the much harder and less glamorous work of turning extraction into citation, you know, crediting sources, building real relationships with the communities and artists this music comes from, training idols in the history alongside the choreography, and treating accountability as a routine practice rather than crisis management triggered only when, you know, a clip goes viral. But I think here's the thing that Herbert Reed's line ultimately points us toward, and I think it's the right note to end on. Culture that only comes from the top, designed, drilled, deployed for maximum commercial push, can absolutely dazzle you.
And I'm dazzled. I love K-pop.

0: K-pop. K-pop choreography can be some of the most breathtaking commercial dance on the planet. And none of what, you know, I said today in today's kōrero erases that. But the soil that Reed is describing, the joy, the struggle, the daily life a form actually grows out of, that part can't be imposed by a training program, however good. It can only be learned slowly by actually going to the source, crediting it, and letting the relationship change you. Some K-pop artists are doing exactly that work, and you know, many still aren't. And the difference between those two paths is the difference between a global industry that participates honestly in the tradition it draws from and one that just keeps mining or mimicking them. And I think this whole getting to the soil, if you are getting to the soil with anything that you do, you're not going to cross that line into appropriation. And I think that's the thing about cultural appropriation, is that it's that top down. It's because the sacred, you know, tapu value of the culture, whether it be fashion or vernacular or you know, whatever it may be, it's been extracted to the point where it's cool or it's profitable, and there's no engagement with the soil in that case. And so I really think it is important that when we do talk about appropriation and appreciation, that distinction between mimicking, copying, extracting versus getting to the soil is made. And I think that's the part that's really missing when we do talk about cultural appropriation, getting to the soil, but also like when you do get to that soil level and you're forming those relationships and you're forming that connection, it also changes you as well. You're learning something, you're growing something, you're appreciating something, your positionality has changed because you're seeing things differently. And I think that's also another really important part to acknowledge as well. Appropriation doesn't change you because you're just taking. And it's really important that when you do get to that soil level, you're allowing yourself to be changed and to be challenged. But thank you for joining into this episode of Headscarves and Good Yarns, and we'll catch you for the next one. Thank you for tuning in into another episode of Headscarves and Good Yarns. To keep spinning the yarns, let us know your thoughts. You can find us on Facebook and Instagram at Headscarves and Good Yarns, or email us at headscarvesandgoodyarn@gmail.com.
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1: Hi, this is Roger Erickson. I invite you to listen to my fantastic show called The Eclectic Hour. I feature a variety of music, from classical works by Beethoven to classic rock by the Beatles, just like a box

0: The night sky. Our magnificent night sky is a window into the greater universe. An almost infinite number of stars, galaxies, glowing nebulae, and new worlds. And perhaps alien civilizations. It is also a window into the past. Written in the stars are the legends that formed the foundations of civilization. Come with me, your host, Richard Hall, on a journey in space and time.
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Country means armed forces. America is an infrastructure risk zone. Deploying military to all areas of USA should be attainable. This time era is a cyber military time era. Coding each town street as secure or breaking means ultimate expansion of cyber military control task application. Military trained for demolition and closure. Have what someone call insurmountable task action on a fractured road planet. Military street scan of USA means military bases. Mass infrastructure failure default is not yesterday's town news. Fractured death snake roads, brick bust buildings, working, angry. Masses go to metalcore, death industrial events. Fear Factory, Soulfly, Sepultura. I prevail. The event a sad person wants is a military zone.

natural training. Metalcore kids want to join the military. Putting into nations, zones, power, cybermetry, comms residents asked to move for the clearings. Military control of Europe on chaos road street zones means German, Dane, Swedish, Greek, Romanian, American-backed cyber military. The word to hear is demolition. So now nations, what once was is no more. Heavy expansive street stripping, military enforced demolition has to be ruthless on a cyber map of every field, river, road, hamlet, town, busted, broken, bad luck city. Going through the TV channels looking for militarization facts has to go into military cable control law. Entertainment, ha ha, hee hee. Planet of the Apes, Supergirl, Coronation Street. Vast nations of folk whose minds are sour noodle TV viewing brain rot. Look at this place, look at this community. Cyber scan streets equal global military and industrial farming supply action. Yesterday's red sky should not be tomorrow's blood rain. Exodus of unsafe urban zones and demolition of rut wheel country truck stops means militarization of civilian order. Civilians want international peace, work, food, housing. When the time era has shifted to the dark side of history, broken civilization, then the roars of lions and angels won't be tuned out to censored no volume. Because 1980s is not what it was. This is 2026, it's military time. Thanks for listening.

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0: good stories about the town, and we have received pushback from the town, some people saying that we did a disservice to the town and to the police department by participating in this documentary. So I don't know if that factored in, but like I said, I can only speculate. I believe that the police department is full of honest people, but I do believe that there were missteps.
1: This has been such an interesting conversation. 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
1: I'm Sarah McClintock, and I'm here to argue that the art world has the biggest and best controversies and drama.
2: 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I'm Kane Harris, and I'll be deep diving into the whole world of sound.
0: And I'm Corin Haynes, and I'm here to try and corral these two.
1: What do you think is the biggest controversy in the history of art?
0: I think it has to be the carrot on the floor of the Gavette Brewster Art Gallery.
1: Not the banana on the wall at Art Basel in Florida?
0: Well, I wasn't there, were you, Kane?
2: I don't know what the heck you guys are talking about.
0: And that's the whole point of this show.
1: Palette and Playlist.
2: The only banana I like is Andy Warhol's banana on the Velvet Underground.
0: It's a little bit predictable.

Here you can see two more who are following the fashion. The gentleman is dressed up all in red, and the lady, as it is done in pink. Of course, in rubber. Now, these two are going to show how they are spending an evening. And this does not mean watching television or eating a bag of chips.

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0: What's up, Doc?
1: Hey, how have you been doing?
0: I'm alright, you know, normal stuff.
1: Yeah, is there anything you want to talk about?
0: Yeah, I don't know, I just...

0: blessed with the best now. Yeah, I got no more to invest now. Yeah, take the chance, trying to come up with a plan for my world, but I'm still on the fence now. Yeah.
1: Well, that sounds like a bit of a problem, don't you think?
2: I mean, yeah, but doesn't everybody have problems? Isn't every day bad in some way, shape, or form?
1: It really depends.
2: I mean, at the end of the day, I felt like that's my whole life, though. What's one more?
1: Will you last one more?
2: Well, that's the question.

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1: Hi folks, this is Richard here from Stonehenge Aotearoa, and this we're looking at the our night sky at the moment, and Kaya will be joining us very shortly. Lots of roadworks going on, so I'm a little bit late getting to the studio, so I've left Kay with the responsibility of parking the car. Okay, so let's have a look at what we've got coming up. At Stonehenge, we are open at the moment from Wednesday to Sunday, from 10 a.m. to 4 p.m, so you can come out on a self-guided tour at those times. We also do guided tours. That's when you get me to take you around the Henge and look at all the ancient stories and legends and why these things, which form the cornerstone to civilization, were built. And the other thing we do, of course, is night sky stuff. That's why I came out to the Wairarapa in the first place, originally from Wellington. Hour and a quarter drive, and we're out under these pristine night skies. And what we can do is Star Treks, and where we, what we'll do is take you around the night sky. But those do need to be booked, both the guided tours and the Star Treks. And Kay's arrived now, so Kay, you can say hello.
2: Hello, everybody.
1: Anything to add to that?
2: Guided tours can be out of hours, but you do need to book them in. Okay, so the booking system will let you book them in when you're allowed to book them in. And that's days that we're not open to. And Star Trek, of course, is out of hours because it's at night time.
1: Yeah, that's right, yeah. Okay, so let's turn on to a night sky. And I thought we'd start off by looking at the bright stars. In the early evening, looking to the north, the bright stars, and identify them. And it's very interesting that the brain has got this ability to recognise patterns and shapes, and once you begin to learn these stars, it becomes very much like you were a kid learning a map of the world. All right, so we're going to take you around the, some of the bright stars we've got there at the moment. The brightest is Arcturus, right? We've also got Vega, Altair, Antares and Spica. Right. And what we will do over the next few weeks, we'll have a look at these stars in detail. All right. But overhead, of course, we've got the Scorpion, and Antares, of course, is the heart of the Scorpion. And the Scorpion is really easy to identify, and it wraps itself around the Milky Way. And that's a beautiful thing about our winter night sky. Is that it? We get the most brilliant regions of the Milky Way come virtually directly overhead. But whipping down to the Milky Way near the horizon, we had the bright star Vega, is the constellation of Lyra, which is the Lyra as the...
2: It's like a little harp, yes, I suppose.
1: Harp, yeah, that's right. So, and that's Vega there. And so, and that is the fifth brightest star in the entire sky. And just put up a photograph of it, and you can see it's got a definite bluish sheen to it.
2: Yeah, when you're looking at these pictures and you see the stars of different colours, it's real. Okay, it's what it looks like through a telescope.
1: Yeah. If we were doing this to our sun, it would have a yellowish hue. Our sun's the predominant radiation is yellow visual wavelength. This one is obviously, a star is obviously a lot hotter than ours. And there we've got some information come up on distance of Vega is just over 25 light years, which makes it within the realms of being a local star, doesn't it, Kay?
2: Yes, it does.
1: Yeah, and it's more than twice the mass of the sun, and it's 57 times brighter. So it's hotter and brighter. And of course, the luminosity of a normal star is very dependent upon its mass. So the amount of energy releasing from the star is directly related to its mass. And if you double the mass of a star, you don't just double the brightness. It goes up by about the fourth power, something like that.
2: And of course, some of it

0: you can't see with your eyes.
1: No.
0: Some of it has, you know, it's not in the visual spectrum, it's outside it, so it could be, you could have stars that are infrared, that are below, and you could have stars that are above, that are getting into ultraviolet.
1: That's right, yeah, that's right, yeah. And this is having a look, and this is actually a photograph, of course, and we can see the sun there, which I put down, Sol, and Vega. And this is using the knowledge we have of the sizes of the two stars. So you can see that Vega is not only brighter, but it's also a lot bigger.
0: It that. Also looks a little bit oval.
1: It is, yeah. And this is because of its rapid rotation. Rotation for Vega is... It rotates on its axis in just over 16 hours.
0: Well, it's similar to Jupiter, isn't it?
1: Yes, yeah, it is, yeah. The sun takes 25 days.
0: Which is similar to our month, if you look at it.
1: Well, yeah, but then you've got to remember that our sun also would have been rotating once when it was young. And what's happened is the tidal effect of the planets and
0: slowed it down.
1: Slowly slowed it down over millions and millions of years. So that's the size of Vega. But also, we know that surrounding Vega is a disk of white hot matter that's been hurled outwards. And in that disk, new planets are actually forming. Now, this is what you're looking at on TV is not a. A photograph of Vega, because we've never been able to get close enough to another star to photograph. It's based upon.
0: Oh, we have photographed one, but it doesn't look like that.
1: No, but I've. This is me, my artwork. I take all the information we know about a star and then build up what it would be looking like if you were standing on a planet like. To Mercury or sort of Venus or something like that. So this is this disk. But what we do know in Vega is that it's new planets are actually forming, and in that disk themselves. And two of the planets at this stage appear to be the size of Neptune. So that doesn't weigh out other planets. There's going to be lots of other planets there.
0: It's just easier to find the bigger ones.
1: Yeah. And, of course, what we're down to is because it is so young, okay? Now, the age of Vega is just 700 million years. Now, that sounds a bit old, doesn't it, Kay?
0: It does, until you compare it to our sun.
1: Which is 4.5 billion years old. Yeah, that's right. And so... Being just 700 million years old, it's pretty young, and consequently, any planets in there will also be
0: primordial.
1: Probably primordial stage, yes. And some guys turned up there.
2: Looks Hello, like Keith. It's Keith. How are you doing?
1: We're good. Okay, so. If you go back to when our solar system was that age, I've got a picture here. Once again, it's not a photograph I've taken myself. It's a picture I've made up. It shows you moonrise 4 billion years ago, which is about... At that time, the planet Earth and the Moon would be about the same age as the planets we find around Vega at the moment. And the Moon looks very big, doesn't it? Yes, because the Moon was a lot closer. The Moon,
2: closer to the Earth, yes.
1: It's slowly moving away. All right. So once upon a time,
2: the Earth faster.
1: Yeah. Yes.
0: Imagine the tides from a moon that big.
1: Absolutely.
0: I think they're 6 kilometres high or something similar like that.
1: The Earth wouldn't have been a pleasant world to live in. It'd be like one of those other worlds we're looking at around Vega at the moment.
0: Molten.
1: And eventually, all the atmosphere of the planet was in the... All the water was in the atmosphere. And then at this stage, about that time, it began to...
0: Rain.
1: Cool and rain. And they reckoned it rained for non-stop for thousands and thousands of years.
2: So that wasn't for 40 days and 40 nights, it was thousands of years.
1: I would say so, yeah. Exactly. And it cooled the Earth and also washed stuff down. But also in that process, we find the origin of life. And what I thought, maybe in the future, we'll actually spin a program. We'll look at the evolution of our Earth and the Sun. Over its entire history and everything.
0: It'd be interesting because an awful lot of minerals would have washed.
1: Oh,
0: I mean, it wasn't a sea, there wasn't water there, but as it developed water.

0: the amount of rain still coming down must have washed a tremendous number of minerals into the sea, which would help when you're trying to get life going.
1: Yeah. That's right, yeah. Mm. Yeah, well, we'll have a look at that. And, of course, this is one of the most interesting things of all is the origin of life.
2: Yes.
1: Because it gives us a clue what may happen on other worlds, right? And the processes and when this all actually occurred and so on. So
0: yeah.
2: When you think of it, life, I mean, from the chemical, purely chemical point of view, life is unbelievably complex. Mm. You've got millions of very intricate molecules which have to do their job exactly right. It's literally like the parts of a watch.
1: Absolutely. But the starting point, that complexity or the ingredients for that complexity have to be there at the beginning, don't they?
0: Yeah, there have been various theories and they're probably all right to a certain degree. It's just a matter of what was the spark in the end, isn't it?
1: And of course, as far as life on the planet is concerned, the origin, we've only got one example we can look at, our own planet. Yes. And of course, we're looking back billions of years in time trying to determine what happened.
2: Yes.
1: But that's going to change when we begin to look at new worlds.
0: And then we're learning a lot more about what's out there in space and these nebula, you know, these...
2: We're discovering some very interesting organic molecules.
0: That's right.
2: Out there in the...
1: Yes.
2: The gas and the dust between the stars, a lot of that's been discovered by radio astronomy, of course.
1: Well, I think we're at a stage where major discoveries and changes are being made in our knowledge. We're living in that era now. Yeah. I mean, just talking about planets, all my life people have talked about planets around other worlds, around other stars, but it was always a theory because we didn't have the technology to detect them. That's all changed. We now know of thousands of worlds out there. Yes.
0: Yeah. We were working at Carter Observatory when they discovered the first.
1: That's right, yeah.
0: Yeah, I mean, you know, it's an hour working. We're still working, mind you. It's a bit unusual.
2: I remember the excitement when they found a planetary dust ring around the star Beta Pictoris, which is in the constellation of Pictor. And there's a huge amount of excitement. Even the news was full of it. The news the media usually aren't very interested in science, but there was a huge, huge amount of excitement over it. And now, of course, yes, we're discovering Earth-like planets, possibly with oxygen atmospheres. Mm. Yes.
1: Mm. Well, this is easy. You won't normally find oxygen in an atmosphere. If you do detect oxygen, you're almost certain you know there's life there,
2: yes,
1: right? Because normally oxygen is tied up with other chemicals. And we've got oxygen in our planet because we've got plants.
0: Well, you only have to look at Mars. I mean, it's rusty because the oxygen is combined with the rocks.
1: Yeah.
0: Yeah.
1: And so the plants take the mineral out and release oxygen as a waste product.
0: Yeah, byproduct.
1: Which
0: yeah.
1: in turn is what animals and us use.
2: Yes, it's a perfect symbiotic relationship.
1: Yeah, that's right, yeah.
2: Plants get their oxygen from the water. Mm-hmm. They don't need that. They want the hydrogen. They don't want the oxygen. So they breathe the oxygen out through their leaves and we breathe it in.
1: Yes, right, yeah. So... Look, we must do some programs on this sort of thing.
0: I think so, because it's very relevant now, because what we're doing, one of the things we're doing is creating problems with the sea, and that's creating some dead patches in the sea now where there isn't any oxygen. And you can talk about on Earth, we can understand the plants and we can understand the animals. We kind of got most people have got a bit of a understanding of that. But when you start talking about a whale or something swimming into an area without oxygen, you're talking about killing it, asphyxiating it straight away. Mm. Can't live.
1: Yeah.
0: And what else can't live there, you know? And what else is going to bloom and take over and all of that sort of thing? If you start translating what you know about being on the surface of our world as we know it, this terrestrial world, and putting it into the sea, it becomes... You start to understand algae blooms and all of that sort of stuff.
1: Human populations are a number, and our technology is such where we can destroy parts of our environment totally. And sometimes this is often done by greed, short-term profits.
0: Yeah.
2: Slash and burn agriculture.
1: Exactly.

0: And we could have
1: been. You're not separate from it.
0: Exactly.
1: Yes. I mean, it's actually part of our system as well.
0: Yeah.
1: So, I mean, you can talk about the ecosystem in a rainforest, and you can talk about ecosystem in the, you know, as you see in the desert and all of these seven different varieties of the world, if you like, that Attenborough does. But it's all part of one ecosystem.
0: Mm-hmm.
1: And if you destroy part of that ecosystem, that will have roll-on effects in all of the rest of it.
0: Yeah. Well, looking back, again, it's going ahead, and some of the things we could look at. In the past, there's been mass extinctions.
1: That's right.
0: And I'm talking about, in what the worst one was about something like over 95% of all living things.
1: Yeah, even more, on I think.
0: Perished. All right. So these things can happen by natural, but the mass extinctions we're beginning to see on the planet now are not due to natural causes. They are due to human beings.
1: And the thing is, the Earth will survive, yeah, and it will probably get life back. Even if you did that, life would regenerate.
0: Mm.
1: Just not us.
0: Yeah.
1: And not multicellular things like us, you know. Not for a very, very long time. So it's bye-bye the problem makers.
2: During the COVID lockdown, when the world basically switched off, I was astonished at how quickly the animals and also the plants started taking over the cities.
1: Oh, it doesn't take very long at all.
2: It doesn't take very long at all. If you give nature half a chance, nature's going to rebound and move back, but we have to give nature that chance.
0: Mm.
2: Anyway, that's my ecological conservationist.
1: I think we have to find a way not to fight it so much, but to work with it.
2: Yes.
1: It's the whole thing. It's a change of the way we see it. Like, we take down the forest and we put in the farms, you know, or we put in something else. The forest is disappearing at an incredible rate around the world. But instead of doing that, we have to find a way that we can work with it so that we're actually maintaining, getting what we need, but also maintaining the ecosystem of the world. For the different regions, because otherwise you don't get the rain that you need for the crops that you put in, you know. I mean, you don't get the fertility in the soil to grow them. You're trying to put in artificial stuff, and that causes another problem. You know, it's just a case of working with it rather than against it.
0: Yeah, absolutely.
1: But that takes a lot of understanding.
2: This is why I'm very keen on learning how to help the African farmers, as just as an example, work with the wildlife, you know, particularly the carnivores, the lions and leopards and that sort of thing.
1: Who
2: are killing their stock, and so they kill all the lions and leopards, and as a result, the entire ecosystem, the local ecosystem, is just completely in chaos as a result of this, because they believe the only solution is to go out and...
1: That's a simple solution.
0: Africa and the wildlife there is a remnant of where we came from in the first place.
2: Yes.
0: You know, this whole human history. And we're in a day, it's got the greatest variety of life there, and we're in great danger of wiping it out. You know, it is, yeah.
1: Anyway, we must get back to Arcturus and Vega.
0: We've gone to Vega. Now, I've gone to Arcturus, which is the fourth brightest star in the entire sky. It's dead easy to pick it up. You can see it quite easily in the night sky in the evening when you look into the north, all right? And Arcturus is in the constellation of Boötes, all right? And he is the herdsman, all right? Now, let's have a look at I've got a photograph of Arcturus. I'll just pull it up there. And you can see it's also got colour. And this photograph here, it's yellowy-orange colour. And let's bring up Vega alongside it, and you can immediately, your eyes can detect the differences, all right?
1: When you look at that, you know that star, that cross, light of cross, those two beams of light across it. People might be curious as to whether that happens. It's an effect of a lens.
0: It's a telescope.
1: Yeah, yeah.
0: It's the bars that hold it, yeah.
1: It's real, but if you looked at the star with some other instrument, it wouldn't be there.
0: You wouldn't see the crosses, though.
2: It's caused by the telescope itself.
0: That's right, yeah. That's right. But anyway, the important point is to look at the difference in colour. We said that Vega was a lot hotter than our sun. Arcturus is quite a bit cooler. And

0: You can see the difference in colour. The radiation emitted by stars depends upon their temperature.
1: Yes.
0: And we look up at night and we say, oh, the stars all appear to be white. And the reason for that is that our eyes use two different cells to see, rods and cones. The cones give us colour vision, the rods give us black and white. But the rod cells are the most sensitive.
1: They're much more sensitive than
0: the
1: cone cells.
0: And when the light level drops down, the cones stop working, and so everything appears in black and white. So when you go out at night, all the colours you could see in your garden, they disappear because you're using your rods. And exactly the same when we look at the stars, they appear white. But I tell you what, the moment you begin to look through big telescopes at them, there's enough coming through to trigger your cones.
1: Quite spectacular colour.
0: And you see the colours, yes.
1: That's right.
0: Yeah. That's right.
1: That colour tells you the temperature.
0: Yeah, exactly. That's
1: the
0: right.
1: It is, the hotter it is.
0: That's right. Yeah. Okay, now, here I've just brought up the information on Arcturus. Its distance is just under 37 light years. But look at the interesting thing. Its mass is only 8% bigger. So it's about the same mass as the Sun, but it's 170 times brighter. Right. And the reason for this is that Arcturus is an ancient star. I've just brought up another little image showing Arcturus alongside the Sun to scale.
1: Yes.
0: You see how big it is, all right? Its diameter is 25 times that of the Sun, and it rotates on its axis in 2 years.
2: But if its mass is only 1.8, then it's not as dense as our Sun, is it?
0: No, well, it is dense in the centre, but what we're seeing is that all the outer layers, which have
2: expanded, the outside must be more like atmosphere, really.
1: Yeah. Yes, the outer layers have been all spread out.
2: Yeah.
0: But the important point here is that Arcturus is a lot older than our Sun.
1: Mm.
0: And what we're looking
2: evolved
0: at now with Arcturus is what the Sun's going to look like.
2: It's what it's going to evolve into.
0: Our Sun, when it runs out of hydrogen fuel at the centre, is going to evolve into a red giant like this. Its age there, I just pulled up, is 7.1 billion years, right? So you can see that it's over 3 billion years older than the Earth and the Sun, okay? And there you are. That's what it's going to look like from here in Carterton in AD 6027.
2: Well, you won't need heaters, will you?
1: I won't be scraping ice off the car like I did this morning.
0: It's not that the Earth's going to glow red, held and melt on the face.
2: We won't be there.
0: No, we won't. That's right. So so what we see as life on Earth, and all these wonderful things we were talking about, is a little moment in time, right?
2: Yeah, when it does have life fairly early on, but the life is very primitive.
0: Yeah, it takes a while.
2: And then it develops up and you get all these other problems that happen with swings and roundabouts, and then you have a little time when it's glorious and then it starts to get impossible. Yeah. Only we're making the impossible closer.
0: If we go back to looking at our bright stars, and Vega, which we were talking about in the beginning, close to Vega, in the heart there is the remnant of a star which once upon a time was a red giant but is no more. And it's a magnificent, or it's called the Ring Nebula. Its distance, however, is 2,750 light years. I'm bringing up a photograph. There it is.
2: It's beautiful, isn't it?
0: Yeah. And what we're looking at here is what we were just talking about earlier. This star was once upon a time a star like our Sun. It then turned into a red giant. And then in its final life period, it begins to eject its outer layers off.
1: Yes.
0: And that's what you can see there. And the different colours come from the fact that those shells of matter
2: are different
0: compositions, yeah.
2: Like neon lights, circular neon lights of different colours.
1: Hydrogen there and helium and oxygen.
0: Yeah.
1: And neon too, yes.
0: Now, I'm just bringing up some other photographs of it, as taken at different wavelengths. From this is what we discovered, that it started to expand 1,600 years ago, so AD 416. Before that, if you look where
2: there was a star,
0: there would be a red giant star like Arcturus, and now it's turned into this nebula.
1: Beautiful.
0: Yeah.
2: Stunning, though.
1: Beautiful nebula. Yeah.
0: Let's have a look in some more detail. All right. Look at that. This is some of the latest photographs. And that's...
1: That's from the James Webb.
0: That's right, yeah.
2: You can see how it's flying out. And

0: Yeah, I can see all the structure there.
1: And that the remnant of the stars, one of those, is that little dot right in the middle, isn't
0: right
1: it?
0: Right at the centre.
1: Yeah.
0: There it is. Is the core of what's left over, and that's what we call a white dwarf. And this would be super dense. You get a teaspoonful of that matter there, and it weighs tons, right? Because it's all being compressed.
2: Very densely compressed.
0: That's right, yeah. A weird and wonderful
1: thing. It's mainly is it carbon? Mainly? What is it?
0: Well, it all depends on the type of star, how massive the star, but a lot of it will be carbon. And, of course, at that pressure...
1: It would be diamonds.
0: It's going to be a diamond the size of the Earth, right?
3: Yes, like a diamond.
1: But if you land on it, it's not very healthy.
0: You would be flattened over an area the size of a football field, yes.
1: Yeah, not very easy to mine.
0: No, we'll rush on because we're just about running out of time. So remember, you can come out and take a tour into the past at Stonehenge Aotearoa, open Wednesday to Sunday, 10 a.m. to 4 p.m. Pardon? What? Yes, I know, I have to change that bit on there. Okay then, folks, and we'll catch up with you in the near future. Now, we will put a programme together where we're looking at the origin and evolution of our solar system. Okay?
3: Yes.
0: And we'll put something like that on. Okay.
3: Let's look forward to it.
0: Yeah.
3: Okay.
4: Have you got any change left?

The kids are definitely in charge on Livewires, the Arrow FM programme that showcases the talent and enthusiasm of some of the Wired Upper's youngest broadcasters. Tune in Thursday at 10 a.m. for dynamic and energetic shows featuring stories, plays, interviews, science, music, maths and more from students from five of the region's primary schools. 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

0: 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Factum Agri.
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1: 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And our hosts are both Anna Marie Kingsley and Margie Crawford, and we're talking about Beyond Panic. Now, in our first one, we sort of mentioned a whole lot of the